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1: Great faith begins with a full surrender of our life to Christ. Is He Lord over your eyes, what you watch? Is He Lord over your hands, what you touch? Is He Lord over your feet, where you go? If Jesus is my Lord, then I'm saying, Lord, whatever you say, that's what I'm doing. I'm obeying you. I don't care what it is. You're Lord. There's nothing you can ask me to do that I'm not going to do. We're talking about having great faith here.
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1: Jesus never gave authority to anybody in his ministry but his own disciples. Until those people you're training are truly your disciple, don't let them near that pulpit. What does it mean when they are your disciples? Well, 1 Corinthians 4:15 through 17, the Apostle Paul said, "Send Timothy, my son, because he knows my ways in Christ that I teach in every church." There are going to be no disappointments when Timothy shows up. It'll be just like Paul. Come on, somebody. Hallelujah. When you got real disciples that have learned your ways, they know your vision, your values, the victory in your life, they represent your ministry, what you stand for, the corporate mission and core values of the house, you're not going to be disappointed. But people, don't get anxious, please. Let me tell you. When you give somebody the pulpit, you give them a sword. Right? The Word of God is a
3: sword.
1: When you give people the pulpit, you've given them a sword. And what you need to know before you give anybody a sword, you need to know whether they're going to fight for you or against you with it. And all too often in churches, because we're in a hurry to say, look at how we've got this, that, and the other, and you know, we put the sword in people's hand prematurely, and they start cutting off ears. When people are premature in the pulpit, they're going to cut off ears. Remember Peter? What does that mean? They're going to destroy hearing. People are not going to want to be hearing anymore. All right? Because they don't have the heart of God in their preaching and teaching. So many churches have been destroyed because people didn't wait on the Lord to raise people up and have a process of making disciples out of people. So when they got them to the pulpit, there wasn't going to be any disappointments. I can honestly say, thank God, we've got a great team at our church in Fairmont, but it's taken years to get where we are. I'm going to tell you one of the great qualities of a leader that's successful, you have to have long suffering and a lot of patience or you never make it. Now we've got a team. I can put any one of those elders in that pulpit and nobody is disappointed. It's mainly me. I don't even have to be there to hear it because I know who they are and know what's in them. We've taken time to train, to get to know one another, to form the relationship. They're all truly my disciples. And so they can be trusted. Until you get them to that place, you put them up there prematurely, you're asking for trouble. Everybody say, number one, gifts.
4: Yes.
1: Take time. Study the fivefold ministry. Teach the fivefold ministry what they are, how they operate. And then make disciples. Don't just give somebody the pulpit because you recognize a gift in their life. Wait until they're an example to the flock of God. Elders are examples, not just anointed people. They're examples to the flock of God. Number one qualification for getting to the pulpit is you exemplify the doctrines of the Word of God, the vision of the church, the ways of your spiritual leadership, you exemplify them. That's what allows you to be in the pulpit, not your anointing. I got a lot of anointed people. I wouldn't let them touch that pulpit because they'll be chopping ears off. But thank God, whenever you make that mistake and you get a Peter in the pulpit and he whacks an ear, hurts people's ability to listen to God. Jesus was standing there, the mature apostolic leader. And what did he do? He put the ear back on. Hallelujah. And I'll tell you what it'll take the mature father in the house to heal what the immature preacher does. Man, this is good stuff here today. Isn't this good stuff? After gifts, New Testament pattern. We got to have the fivefold ministry team raised up in the house over time. Number two, you have to have the government of the church. That's your second G. The New Testament pattern is 3G. It's gifts, it's government, and it is goals. Now, the government of the church is taught in the, throughout the New Testament in Paul. They're called the pastoral epistles. I call them the apostolic epistles because they were written by an apostle to an apostle. And they teach the order of the church. You know, it's apostles talk a lot about this because it was the original apostles who developed all of this. They're the ones who determined the qualifications for leadership. They're the ones who taught what the offices of ministry were, the deacons and the elders. Those are the two New Testament offices of ministry. An office is an official function. Now, let me say something, my brother and sister. Just because someone has a gift doesn't make them a church official. Don't make them an official because of their anointing. Anointing doesn't qualify you for authority in the church. What qualifies you for authority in the church is your maturity. That's why he gave qualifications for leadership in 1 Timothy chapter 3, Titus chapter 1, Acts chapter 6, where they teach on the qualities of deacons, the qualities of elders, and there none of them talk about gifts. It's all character development. Because why? Because there's no qualification for a gift. It's a gift. But there's qualification for the office, for the official function within the church. And it takes spiritual growth and maturity because we have to first become an attender in the church. Then we become a member in the church. Then we become a leader in the church. First a blade, then the corn, then the full corn in the ear. Is that number three? It's all over the Bible. It's God's number, Father, Son, and Holy Ghost, right? If you understand three, you're gonna see a lot of revelation in the scripture. You have to have that process in your church for raising people up. It's a process. Jesus is all about process. Matthew 4:19, the process. Jesus said, come and follow me. I'll make you to become fishers of men. There's that three again. It's just everywhere. Number one, he said, I'll be your model. I'm the pattern. Come follow me. Forget about all these other people you've been chasing after. Me. Follow me. You know, every one of you, when God connects you to your spiritual leadership in the church, not to control your life or dictate to you, but to be the pattern for you. That's the person you need to follow. You may have all kind of other people. Like Paul said, you have many teachers, and that's good. I have many teachers, but I got one father in my life, Dr. John Kelly. He's my spiritual father. I'm not looking to anybody else for what only he can do in my life. Where do you find that in the scripture? I'm glad you asked. John chapter 6, when people were leaving Jesus because he said some difficult things to understand. The King James calls them hard sayings, but really they were just difficult for the carnal mind. It had to be grasped by revelation. And so everybody was leaving, and that's what people will do who can't get the revelation. That they're carnally minded, they'll end up leaving because they can't get the revelation you're talking about. And so they were leaving, and Jesus said, are you going to leave too? And they said, to whom else shall we go? You, shout with me, you. Yeah. You have the words of eternal life. In other words, Jesus was their mentor. He was their coach. He was their apostle. He was their trainer. He was their spiritual father raising them up. And they realized your words are different than anybody else. They got many teachers, but nobody can do what you do in my life. Your words to me are spirit and they are life. They bring revelation and impartation, spirit and life. Revelation, impartation comes from your God-appointed leadership in your life. And so you need to guard that relationship because Satan will try to separate you from them. It's called sifted, being sifted. He'll try to separate you from the people God put in your life to raise you up, to coach you, to lead you, to bring you to maturity because that's what fathers do. Listen, anybody can make a baby. But it takes a mature person to raise that baby to maturity. Your spiritual parents are not there to dictate you, control your life. They're there for your maturation, for your development into Christ-likeness. That's it. Parents raise children, don't they? Well, they used to. I don't know what they do today. Jesus said, my meat is to do the will of him that sent me. The will of God is the meat. It's the strength. The government of the church. I won't take a lot of time. It's a whole seminar in itself. I taught it here a few years ago, actually. You have to have a process in your church for bringing people from attenders to member to leader. And then you have to have a plan for training those deacons and training those elders. And by the time you get people all the way through that, now you got somebody ready to release their gift publicly. In the meantime, people can use their gift privately, and we should as we go. Everywhere, right? At work, at school, whatever, let God use you. But when it comes to officially having authority within the local church, that requires release from your leadership, and that requires qualifications and validation. Even Jesus needed validation from his Father. What did he say? This is my beloved Son in whom I'm well pleased. He had to come to that place where his sonship pleased the Father. The local church pattern is based on three things. You've got to have the 3G church. You've got to have the gifts. You've got to have the government. And then you have to have the goal. See, this is a big one. What is the goal? Jesus gave us the goal, the Great Commission, we call it, right? Mark 16, go into all the world and preach the gospel, make believers. Matthew 28, 18 to 20, take those believers and make them into disciples. That is, people who can now are duplicatable as a Christian. Others can follow their life, and they're an example now. We need disciple makers in the church. Let me give you a word. God spoke to me about a month ago. He said, train your teachers and your preachers. Come on. Train your teachers and your preachers. And here's what he said. Because he said, you're going to need a lot of help to disciple this harvest that's going to come in. This massive harvest. So what are you doing in your church? Is it all one-man show? Do you have your celebrity leaders that are grandstanding and always the center of attention? Or do you see a team being raised up, a complement of ministry? Do you see people being trained to train others? That's the key.
3: Yes, sir.
1: Because I'm telling you, God is going to get a hold of this lost generation of people out here. We see a little precursor. It just, precursor. This thing we've seen, this Jesus Revolution movie, this move of God on these college campuses is the precursor. It's just a little, we used to say, what's that old song? Showers of blessing are falling, but mercy drops around us are falling. But for the showers we plead, those are mercy drops. Something big is coming. Woo, man, he preached it last night. Something big is coming. And are we going to be ready for it? If we're doing church as usual, we aren't going to be ready. We got to get to the pattern. The goals of your church have got to be the goals that Jesus gave us. Not just church growth, not just filling seats, not just building budget, building buildings. That all of that happens as a result of something. But we have to have the goals. And the goal goes back to what Tim preached last night, the dominion mandate, Genesis 1, 26 to 28. He created man in his image, gave him dominion, and said, go and replenish the earth. Spread this Garden of Eden to the whole world. Listen, God is not going. God doesn't quit on his dream, and he doesn't fail. Woo! Listen, I learned something a long time ago. God's dream never dies because it's the word of God. But the dream team can. And so God's dream never dies, but he may need another dream team to be raised up to accomplish that dream. Like the children of Israel, they were all called to go into the promised land, but the first dream team died in the wilderness. And Joshua started over with a new team, but they got him into the vision. They got him into the promised land. Somebody give Jesus a praise right there. Come on. Woo! The dream team never changed. The dream never changes, but the dream team does. Guess what? The church may have defaulted in the dream. Come on. Woo! And that's why our culture is the way it is. But God's dream never dies. And a whole new team is going to be raised up to fulfill the dream. Come on, give God a praise right there. Woo! Oh, yeah, the best is yet to come. I'm preaching it everywhere. I'm going to preach it tomorrow morning right here. My message in the morning. If you don't have a church to go anywhere, be here in the morning. So you have to have the gifts and the goals and the gifts and the government and the goals. Check out your church. Make sure that you are lined up with the scripture. Then there's the individual glory. That's the corporate glory. The individual glory. Ephesians 1:17, God's the Father of glory. Hebrews 2:10, the Bible said he's going to bring many sons to glory. The Father is going to bring the Son. Listen, he's the Father of glory. He's going to bring the sons where he is, bringing the sons to glory. Oh, we got a glorious future ahead of us, I'm telling you. And it's not. See, the old, we used to all say this in the old Pentecostal church, when we die and get to glory. I'm in that way, that glory land way. Glory was after we die. But the Bible teaches glory is not after we die, but it's here now, in us now, as Tim preached last night. Romans 8:30. Whom he predestined, them he also called. Them he called, he justified. Them he justified, he glorified. You have been glorified. The glory is in your spirit. Christ in you, the hope of glory. The Bible tells us, in other words, we have hope. Hope is possibility. Woo! It's possible for you and I to live and walk in that glory now. The hope. Christ in you, the hope of glory. Christ, the anointed one. We have an anointing that teaches us. That anointing in you is to teach you how to get into the glory of God. Okay? Wow. Christ in you, the hope of glory. But we go from one degree of glory, 2 Corinthians 3:18. We go from one degree of glory to another. Woo! Shola bahatai. How does that happen? As we grow from babyhood to childhood to manhood. Every level of growth has another degree of glory to it. So it's all about growing up spiritually. It's all about becoming mature sons and daughters. And this could take a lot of time, but I'm not going to go there. But let me just tell you, let me just give you this for you to think about as you go and take it with you and study about it. The number three, the tabernacles, outer court, inner court, holiest of all, right? Outer court is the anointing, inner court's the anointing upon you. Outer court, anointing in you, anointing upon you. And that third dimension is the glory. It speaks of maturity, babyhood, childhood, manhood. The third dimension is where the harvest is. It comes from the glory of God in your life. Woo! Shola Bahatai. Listen, Mark 4:26-28. So is the kingdom of God, as of a man should cast forth seed in the ground. He sleeps and rises night and day. It springs and grows up, he knows not how. First the blade, say one. Then the corn, say two. Then the full corn in the ear, say three. And after that, after we get to three, when the harvest has come, we put in the sickle. See, I'm going to tell you the most fruitful time of your life is going to be the most mature time of your life. That's why we see people that say, man, they're in their 60s to 70 now is your most productive time. You want to grow to be mature sons and daughters of God. See, you were born sons and daughters, but now we have to mature in the revelation of sonship. What does it mean to be sons of God, daughters of God? Growing up in all aspects into him who is the head, even Christ. Let me just say this. The third dimension is the great dimension. 1 Corinthians chapter 13, verse 13. What does it say? After we put away childish things. Remember that? When we were a child, we spoke as a child. But when we put away all that, we grew up. Woo! Shout, grow up! I know you're tired, but shout, grow up! After we grow up, there's three observable things in our life. What are they? Verse 13, faith, hope, and love. The observable qualities of a mature son and daughter of God are faith, hope, and love. And the greatest of these is? It's a third dimension, isn't it? Faith, hope, and love. Faith's in the outer court. Hope's in the inner court. Love is behind that veil. Everything behind that veil is a third dimension. The outer court is thanksgiving, inner court's praise, behind that veil is worship. All those third dimension qualities are the characteristic of a mature believer. We're true worshipers. We walk in the love of God. I could go on and on. We are walking in the glory of God in our life. See, it's all about the maturity and growing up in Christ. And let me tell you, the key to getting in that third dimension is that veil. Tim mentioned last night when Christ died, the veiled temple was rent. It's symbolic. You and I have a veil. It's called the veil of the flesh. That orphan, independent spirit that we inherited from Adam. Yeah, Adam became an orphan. Jesus said, that's a curse. I don't want you to be orphans. I won't leave you orphans anymore. I'm going to deliver you from the orphan spirit. Orphans are left to themselves to raise themselves. That's how you become an orphan, right? And when you're an orphan, you get independent. because I did it all for myself. I don't need anybody to do. I do this myself. I have the Holy Spirit. I have the Bible. How many have heard that? How many have said that? Get them hands up in the air. Come on. The only way you're going to get in that third dimension is by getting delivered from an orphan independent spirit in your life. The only way you get orphan independent spirit deliverance is by allowing somebody else to do for what you did for yourself. Because orphans do everything for themselves. They protect themselves. They provide for themselves. They promote themselves. They do everything for himself. It's the flesh. So God will turn, Malachi 4, 5, and 6, God will turn the hearts of the fathers, the children, hearts of the children of the fathers. God will connect you in relationship with spiritually mature leadership in your life. And you've got to start allowing them to parent you. Woo! That's gold, brother, I'm telling you. You got to start allowing them to promote you, allowing them to protect you, covering, allowing them to provide for you, feeding you the word of God. You have to allow parenting in your life spiritually. And that will free you from the orphan independent spirit. You can't cast that out. It has to be torn. And that's why we've got a lot of Christians who are born again, filled with the Holy Ghost, still not in the third dimension, because they just refuse to allow that relationship to be established in their life. And so they never get in the third dimension. They never reach their potential. They never get to the glory of God in their life. Okay, and now I'm gonna close right here. Corporate glory. Say it with me, corporate glory. I want you to say it because I want you to eat that word, get it in your spirit. You know, when someone in anointed tells you to say what they say, what they're really telling you is eat this anointing. When you speak the anointed word, it gets down in your spirit. Amen? It's not just a religious exercise. It's spiritual law. Corporate glory. Say it with me, individual glory. And then there's potential glory. You see, Jesus is coming back for what kind of church? Ephesians 5:27, a glorious church. That means that the church has now come to the same measure of glory that the bride is walking in. We've become compatible with our bridegroom. Ooh, Lord have mercy. What makes you compatible with the bridegroom? You're carrying the same glory that he's carrying. My Lord. That's why I don't believe the rapture is going to happen tomorrow. Because we got a long way to go. Louise said she thinks there'll be at least 100 years more we'll be here. I don't know how long it's going to be, but at least that. Okay? Luke chapter 9. I got two more scriptures. Luke 9, 29 through 35. This is the story of the Mount of Transfiguration. It's also found in Matthew chapter 17. Okay, as he prayed, the appearance of his countenance was altered and his raiment was white and glistening. And behold, there talked with him two men who were Moses and Elijah, who appeared in and stood in spoke of his decease, which he should accomplish at Jerusalem. But Peter and those who were with him were heavy with sleep, and when they were awake, they saw his glory and two men which stood with him. And it came to pass as they departed from him, Peter said unto Jesus, Master, it's good for us to be here. Let us make three tabernacles, one for you, one for Moses and Elijah, and then the other one. Oh, that's three, right? One, two, three. Three. Don't you love it? There's three again. Not knowing what he was saying. Peter didn't know what he was saying. You know what Peter was seeing was a revelation of the church. Moses and Elijah, Old Testament prophet, Old Testament apostle. The church is built upon the foundation of the Peter was seeing the church being built. He was seeing the pattern. He saw the apostle and prophet, and what did he say then? Let's build. I'll build my church on the foundation of the apostles and prophets. Jesus Christ was there, the chief cornerstone. The whole deal was right there. But he didn't know what he was talking about. The Bible said he didn't know what he was talking about. But he was seeing it. But what did he see when he saw Jesus? Woo! He's coming back after what kind of a church? Peter saw that end time glorious church because Christ was revealed in his glory. That wasn't his deity. That was the glory that you and I carry, the same glory. The glory that was in him is now in us. What you were seeing was the potential glory of the church. Woo, Shola Bahata, Sila. The potential glory of the church. We're going from one degree of glory to another. Come on. We're going to get to such a level of glory that we're going to be compatible with the bridegroom who's walking in that glory. That's why I say we got a ways to go. And brother and sister, whoo, as we continue to grow in the glory of God, wow, miracles, signs, and wonders happen in the glory, right? Water was turned into wine in his glory. Miracles happened because Jesus walked in that great dimension of the glory of God. You and I are coming to that in the church. And miracles will just be popping and popping like easy, easy, easy. It wasn't hard for Jesus to turn that water into wine, was it? He just said, fill up them water pots. As they were filling up, it was filling up with wine. Miracles like we've never seen before. That's what's going to happen in the glory. But there's one final, it's my last scripture. There's one final miracle that we're going to need. Right here, 1 Corinthians chapter 15, in verse 52. In a moment, in the twinkling of an eye. Woo! And that word moment is the Greek word atomos. And it means the smallest divisible portion of time. It couldn't be any faster. So you're not even going to know it happened. All of a sudden, you're just going to start feeling real good. And when's that going to happen? At the last trump. See, the last miracle we need is for the mortal to be changed to immortal, the incorruptible to be corruptible to be made incorruptible. And that glory that's in you, the same spirit that raised Christ from the dead shall quicken your mortal body, will change you. The glory that's in you, the miracle that of changing your mortal body into an immortal spiritual body, that it's already in you, the potential glory, it's in you. The miracle is going to come from within you, like all other miracles come from the glory within you. Man, my brother and sister, if we can just learn like we're teaching here and like the Word of God is showing us to live according to the pattern, corporately, individual, the pattern of Christ. And we grow as we, each level of growth and maturity in our life produce another measure of the glory until we walk in that same measure that glory walked in, that Christ walked in. That's the future. That's God's goal. That's the vision. Always with unveiled face, beholding as in a mirror the glory of the Lord, we see the potential. We're transformed from one degree of glory to another. Hallelujah. The best is yet to come. Praise God. Father God, I pray for the spirit of wisdom and revelation to be upon my brothers and sisters here today and everybody who may watch this online and in the future as they watch it. Father, Paul prayed that the eyes of our understanding would be enlightened, that we would know the hope of our calling and the riches of the glory. Woo! Lord, may we understand how rich we are. And the riches we have is the very glory of God that increases and increases and increases in our life until one day, bam, when Jesus returns and the trumpet sounds, we get the final miracle from the glory of God. Father, bring us into the pattern corporately. I pray for all the leaders here. Give us all revelation of the pattern. As individual Christians, give us revelation of the pattern, Son, Jesus Christ, that you are bringing us into his image. We thank you for these things today, Father. Oh, Lord, I know. You said if we ask anything according to your will, you hear us. And if we know you hear us, we know that we have the petition that we've asked from you. So, Lord, we just thank you that we have it. Revelation, knowledge of your glory. In Jesus' name. All the people said amen.
3: Amen.
1: Amen. Praise the Lord.
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The good news. There is, therefore, now no condemnation, no punishment, no curse for all those who are in Christ Jesus. 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Instead, hope has been given. Because God, out of His great love, redeemed us on the cross. 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
4: There are more extra-biblical sources and writings that back up the Bible than any ancient manuscript ever found. There are literally thousands upon thousands, actually tens of thousands of sources that people that were there, that they saw this. We've been able to find these in archaeological digs and other things, the Dead Sea Scrolls and things of that nature. It all backs up the Bible. I remember tens of thousands of sources. I could get you the number. This isn't in my notes, so I don't remember exactly. But more sources than any other ancient writing, any other. Now, if you go to a university, they don't really teach this kind of stuff that much in secondary schools. But in universities, you could go even in a Bible college and things, and they talk about Aristotle and Plato, and you read. And I read that stuff in college. We had to take so many credits of philosophy, and I loved it because I knew what philosophy was. It was just a man's attempt to explain life without God. That's what philosophy is. But there's philosophy in the Bible. It's just the right one. It's the right philosophy. God wrote it about himself, after all. So we talked about the professors, they'll talk about Aristotle and Plato and all their writings as truth, as it's very accurate. This is exactly what this is, right. And it's, you know, we know this to be true, and they really love this stuff. But when you bring up the Bible that has tens of thousands of sources backing it up, the same people will say, oh, well, that's all just fantasy. You see what I'm saying? We have so much to back up the Bible, and every archaeological dig in the history of mankind has backed up the Bible. There have been times until the I think in the early 20th century, Christians would get laughed at when they mentioned the Hittites. When we would mention the Hittites, archaeologists would just laugh at us and say, there's no such people, you know, there's no proof that they ever existed. And there wasn't until the early, it was either the early 20th century or the early 19th century, but really recently. And then all of a sudden, one day, some archaeologists found some proof of the Hittites' existence. So now all of a sudden, now none of these people ever apologized for saying that we were wrong, you know, that the Bible made a mistake. You'll never get an apology about that. But that happens over and over and over and over. There's never been an archaeological find that went against the Bible. They actually just found some new stuff about Joseph recently. See, there's digs all over Israel all the time. It's never ending. So the church was alive. God birthed the church. Pentecost, basically. Most people say that was the birth of the church. You could take it back to the cross if you wanted to, no doubt. But then in 312 AD, something momentous happened. 312 AD. Constantine, the guy I mention all the time, the Roman emperor that screwed us over big. And as he was praying to Mithras, he reportedly saw a vision in the sky of a flaming cross right next to the sun. And he heard the words, conquer by this. This is what Constantine said, and it was written down by many people, many Roman historians and folks of that nature, as to why he converted to Christianity, even though I'm about to show you that he never did any such thing. I mean, you think about it, a flaming cross in the sky next to the sun. Now, he's praying to Mithras, who is the sun god. Flaming cross in the sky, words that say, conquer by this. Does that sound like Jesus to you? No, not even close. That's the opposite spirit. Jesus came to serve. He's coming back to conquer, but the first time is to serve. The first time is to save as many as he can because he loves us. But, you know, the second coming, of course, different story. So, yeah, if it was about the second coming, I could see the flaming cross conquered by this. Yeah, that's Jesus, the second coming, but not this first one, you know. So Constantine adopted the cross as his symbol, and he won the battle against the master of the mystic arts. So now Constantine's emperor, and then even though he was praying to his god, Mithras, he proclaimed that he was now Christian. The church at the time that I just described, the normal service at the church in the church at the time, they could hardly believe their good fortune. Like, wow. Because you see, until Constantine, yeah, I read to you what a normal church service looked like at that time for the first 300 some years. But what was also going on is they were being persecuted by the Romans for those 300 years. Intense persecution. So intense that there were some Roman emperors that would take Christians who were imprisoned and light them on fire as torches for their parties at night. The Romans did not like Christians at all. They hated them. They hate us. The world hates us today. To me, there's not that much of a leap to go from the misrepresentation of the Last Supper at the Olympics and saying that, oh, you Christians should just, you just need to chill out. You know, can't you take a joke? There's not much of a leap from that to lighting Christians on fire, beheading them. There are Christians right now around the world being beheaded every day, every day. We're going that direction. Well, the early church had to live with that every day for 300 years. Persecution was tremendous. So this seemed like an answer to prayer. Wait a minute. The Roman emperor is now a Christian. We got it made now. The persecution did end immediately. Satan is sneaky, sneaky. He'll make you think you won when you lost bad. Christianity went from illegal religion to favored religion in one day, basically. It became popular to be a Christian. All the cool kids were doing it. But was it really an answer to prayer? See, early on, Constantine would offer large sums of money and gifts and positions to rich citizens of Rome to become a Christian. He paid them to become Christian. Well, if you're paid to do something or become something, you're really not becoming that. None of those people became Christian. None of those people were born again. And probably none of them ever got born again. Right? So that's really not, that's not going to work. That's why, you know, God sent Jesus to be a sacrifice for us, because there's really the only way to do it. He knew that he couldn't pay humanity to be something, because we take the money and run is what we do. It's human nature. It's the sin nature. So thousands of Roman rich people flocked to the emperor's new religion, Christianity. Connie Boy made Sunday a religious holiday. Until 325 AD, the church did not meet on Sunday. At some points, they actually met every day. The book of Acts even mentions that, right? At some point, they did that for quite a while. They didn't do it forever, for the whole 300 years, but they met often, right? But now, it's just Sunday is the day. That's when you got to work the other 6 days of the week, but Sunday, that's the religious holiday now. And Constantine started building all these huge, lavish churches all over the empire. So in 325, he ordered the first church council outside of the ones we see in the Bible. The first real church council, well, I say real, it's really not. It'd be like the first dead church council in 325 AD. And Constantine called this council because he wanted to reorganize the church and sharpen its image. See, it's for our good that we need to reorganize, because our image is bad. Our image is taking a hit. You know, if you Christians would just follow along, you'd be all right. Everything would be fine. House churches is how the first church grew to be so big so fast. House churches is how that so many huge churches around the world, not so much in America, but they're doing it now in America with house churches. Because house churches, if you read the book of Acts, that's a God idea. It's a good thing. It works. That's the right now, if you read a book on church growth strategies that was written in the last 10 years, every one of them is going to say, cell groups, cell groups, cell groups. That's how you build the church. That's how they teach you to do that today. So that, and they got that from the Bible. It's in the Bible, right? So you have to get rid of that. Because if you allow cell groups and house churches, then you have no control over what happens in somebody's house. None. I personally know of pastors and churches in this area where at one point the pastor was fine with cell groups, but then there was another point soon after where the pastor then decided, no more cell groups. We have to meet at church. The meetings have to be at church. No more cell groups. I'm not going to say who these people are, but you could get to one of these churches in about 20 minutes from here. No problem. It's all about control. So house churches, illegal now. So now you have to go to these big buildings that Constantine's building for the church. These lavish, beautiful thing, beautiful edifices. And if you continued after the Council of Nicaea, if you continued with a house church, you would go to prison and you could be killed. The least that's going to happen is you're going to go to prison. Severe punishments for people that continued with home groups. I'm hoping you're getting the idea that Constantine was not a good guy. He was hearing from Satan, not God. But a lot of Christians like Constantine. He started calling those church buildings basilicas. Imagine that. Most church, Catholic church buildings are called what? Basilicas. That came from Constantine. These buildings were patterned after the throne of the imperial palace in Rome. Let me say that again, just to make sure you get this. They were patterned, the buildings, these basilicas, they were made to be exactly like the imperial palace that Constantine ruled from in Rome. How do I know that? Well, in the front of every basilica, that front as in up here, this would be the front. At the front of every basilica was a throne. Colette and I went to St. Vincent. We were in the St. Vincent Basilica many times. There's a throne there at the front. Go look at it. You know, front doors are usually, well, when we went there, the front doors were always unlocked. Today, maybe not. But only the bishop or the priest sat there. That throne was made for the priest. At first, they called them bishops because that was a nice biblical term. Then they called them priests, also a fairly biblical term, but that's not what they ended up doing. That throne in the basilicas was the reminder that that priest that was in charge of those services now in the basilicas, that was a reminder because he's raised up on a throne. That was a reminder to everybody that he was the emperor's hand-picked man to run that church.
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5: Hello and welcome to the Come Alive broadcast. This is your host, Mary Beth Jackson. We have been talking about the Word of God. We talked about the plumb line, the standard that God's Word is, that our life should be measured by that. We talked about Nehemiah and how when he found the Word of God that he read it and the people listened for hours and hours and he stood up and proclaimed the Word of God and they shouted and they cried and they just loved the Word of God and they said, yes, we will obey it. We are going to talk about what God said in Psalm 138, verse 2. The psalmist said, "You have exalted your word above all your name." Wow. What does that mean? Let's pray. Father, we come in the name of Jesus, Lord. I thank you for Holy Spirit. I thank you, Lord, that you take this word today, Lord God, and you give us your breath on it, God, that you would breathe on the word, God, that it would come to life, Lord God. I thank you for this come alive word, God, that you've called us to have ears to hear today, Lord God, what you want to say to us, Lord. I thank you for your word. It is living. It is active, Lord God. I pray that it goes and it brings healing to hearts today, God, to bodies, to minds, to souls, Lord God. I thank you, God, for your healing power in your word. May it bring life and light to those who hear it today. In Jesus' name, amen. You know, it's an interesting statement that the psalmist said that you have exalted your word above all your name. If you read in Philippians chapter 2, it says that God exalted him to the highest place. He's talking about Jesus, and he said that he gave him the name that is above every name. That at the name of Jesus, every knee is going to bow. Every tongue confess that Jesus Christ is Lord to the glory of God the Father. Everybody is going to bow their knee before him. Then we will all stand before him and we will bow our knees. Some will bow our knees in adoration and worship to him. And some will bow their knee in sorrow because they missed it. That they didn't realize that he is the only way to God the Father. But either way, we all will bow our knee before him at one point. And yet, even though he says his name is above every other name, meaning his name is above cancer. His name is above oppression and depression, anxiety and fear. His name is above, it says, anything that can be named, things present, things to come, that there's nothing can separate us from the love of God. And yet, he declares, he's exalted his word even above his name. So how should we honor the word of God? How should we love the word of God? I'm going to go to Psalm 119. And if you've ever read the Psalms, this scripture here, Psalm 119, is dedicated to the law and the word. And I'm going to begin with verse 9. Actually, the Psalms, each stanza begins with the letters in the alphabet. And it's, I'm sure, very beautiful in the Hebrew language, because the stanza, first one is Aleph, which is the first letter of the Hebrew alphabet, and each verse would begin with that letter. And so it was very beautifully written, but powerful. But my name is Mary Beth, and I'm going to go to the second letter in the Hebrew alphabet, and that's Beth. And at verse 9, it says, how can a young man keep his way pure? The response is this: by living according to your word. Verse 10, I seek you with all my heart. Do not let me stray from your commands. Verse 11, I have hidden your word in my heart that I might not sin against you. Verse 12, praise be to you, O Lord. Teach me your decrees. Verse 13, with my lips I recount all the laws that come from your mouth. Verse 14, I rejoice in following your statutes as one rejoices in great riches. Verse 15, I meditate on your precepts and consider your ways. Verse 16, I delight in your decrees. I will not neglect your word. These are powerful statements. He begins by saying, how can a young man keep his way pure? And he responds by saying, by living according to your word. This is the standard that we need to live by. I love the Psalm 1, and it's written here that it says, blessed is the man who does not walk in the counsel of the wicked, or stand in the way of sinners, or sit in the seat of mockers, but his delight is in the law of the Lord. And on his law he meditates day and night. He is like a tree planted by the streams of water, which yields its fruit in season, and whose leaf does not wither, and whatever he does prospers. Not so the wicked. They are like the chaff that the wind blows away. Therefore, the wicked will not stand in the judgment, or sinners in the assembly of the righteous. For the Lord watches over the way of the righteous, but the way of the wicked will perish. How do we stand strong? How do our roots go deep? When we delight in the law of the Lord and we meditate on it day and night. Isn't that what the psalmist said in Psalm 119, verse 13? With my lips I recount all the laws that come from your mouth. He was a shepherd boy. He had time out there tending the sheep, and I can just see him recounting the words of God, meditating on them in the morning, late at night. It said, I delight in your decrees. I will not neglect your word. We need to ask ourselves, what do we delight in? What do we spend time in? What are we looking at? Do we have our face in his book? If we go to Deuteronomy in the Old Testament, chapter 6, beginning at verse 4, it says this: Hear, O Israel, the Lord our God, the Lord is one. Love the Lord your God with all your heart, with all your soul, with all your might, with all your strength. These commands that I give you today are to be upon your hearts. Impress them on your children. Talk with them. Talk about them when you sit at home, and when you walk along the road, when you lie down, and when you get up. Tie them as symbols on your hands, and bind them on your foreheads. write them on the door frames of your house and on your gates. See, back in Psalm 1, he said, blessed is the man who doesn't walk in the counsel of the wicked. He was taught here that he should be walking and talking the things of God from God's word. It said that he doesn't stand in the way of sinners, but that we should stand here, that when we sit or when we stand, we should be talking to our children about the word of God, that we should be meditating on it day and night. So when your kids get up, share the word of God. When they go to bed, speak the word of God over them. In John chapter 6, this is in the New Testament, an interesting thing took place. The disciples in verse 60 said, on hearing it, many of the disciples said, this is a hard teaching. Who can accept it? Aware that his disciples were grumbling about this, Jesus said to them, does this offend you? What is it if the Son of Man ascends to where he was before? The Spirit gives life. The flesh counts for nothing. The words I have spoken to you are spirit and they are life. Yet there are some of you who do not believe. For Jesus had known from the beginning which one of them did not believe and who would betray him. He went on to say this, this is why I told you that no one can come to me unless the Father has enabled him. From this time, many of his disciples turned back and no longer followed him. You do not want to leave too, do you? Jesus asked the 12. Simon Peter answered him, Lord, to whom shall we go? You have the words of eternal life. We believe and know that you are the Holy One of God. You see, Peter had a revelation of who God was. He not only knew the word, but he knew the living word, that Jesus said, I am the word. In the beginning was the word. The word was with God, and the word was God. The same was in the beginning with God. That nothing exists without him. All things are created by him, and nothing exists without him. That we really are nothing without him. Jesus breathed the breath of life into us, that God, when he created man, he breathed into us and gave us life. And that word is that life. He said his word is spirit and life. And that it was those who were religious who stood around and they did not understand, because Jesus was speaking of spiritual things. And they really didn't understand because their spiritual eyes had not been opened. Proverbs tells us in chapter 22, verse 6, to train up a child in the way that he should go, and when he is old, he'll not depart from it. You know, there are disciplines in life and we don't like them. In fact, Hebrews talks about that in chapter 12, about the disciplines of life and that God disciplines us. It says here in chapter 12, in verse 5, it says, and you have forgotten that word of encouragement that addresses you as sons. My son, do not make light of the Lord's discipline. Do not lose heart when he rebukes you, because the Lord disciplines those he loves, and he punishes everyone he accepts as a son. Endure hardship as discipline. God is treating you as a son. You see, when we endure these hard things, and yes, our flesh doesn't like the things the Bible will tell us to deny ourselves, to take up our cross, to follow him. It's not a popular message. But Jesus led the way. He humbled himself. He made himself nothing, of no reputation. He took on this flesh and lived and died the death that we should have died on the cross. He humbled himself even to death on the cross. And he is asking us to do the same, to die to ourselves, to our desires, to what we want, that others could get what they need to live. And his word, he has held that in the highest authority. He says it's above his very name, which is above every name. The name of Jesus, the name in which we'll bow and we'll answer and give an answer for. If you do not know Jesus today, God is calling you. His Spirit is calling you. Hear the word of the Lord, he says, that this is the standard for living. Do we love God's word? I was teaching some children this past weekend, and a little boy said, when I mentioned the Bible. He said, I love the Bible. He's all of 7 years old, 8 years old. He said, I love the Bible. Do we love God's word? Do we love the God of the Bible? Or like the religious, do we just like to hear ourselves talk? Do we just like to show people how much we know? Do we really know the God of the Bible? David spent time meditating on God's word, talking with God. He wrote down the things that he expressed out there in the fields, how much he loved that he meditated on God's word, how important his word, the word of God, was to him. He didn't want to forget. Let me remind you of the words that he spoke here again in Psalm 119. How can a young man keep his way pure? By living according to your word. Let the word of God be the standard. And he says, today is the day of salvation. If you hear his voice, and I believe that you do, he says it's time to repent, which means stop going your way. Turn and do what God says. He says he will give you the power and the strength to live out, to walk out this word, because he is the living word. He will put his spirit in you. The Holy Spirit is the spirit of Jesus, the spirit of prophecy, the spirit of truth. And he will enable you, he will empower you to live this life for Jesus Christ. Today, he says, it's time to come alive in Jesus' name. If you're giving your life to Jesus, I would love to hear from you. You can contact me at comealiveez37@gmail.com.
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0: Right now, Hope Radio presents the inspiring testimony of Pastor Jan Idol of Restoration Christian Fellowship in Lakewood, Colorado, and Hearts for the World International Ministries. Pastor Jan delivered his testimony at New Destiny Christian Center in Philadelphia, Pennsylvania. 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
1: Well, thank you. I'm so grateful to be here. But I still believe I brought something that God would have to say to us. When I met Apostle Joe,
2: I met him at a men's conference here in Pennsylvania, and I remember going for a walk through the woods, and there was something that happened when I met this man of God, and something about his life that I couldn't help but just pour out my heart to him. I remember the conversation. I couldn't even talk to him without crying. I can't even talk without crying right now. But it was just something about him that God knit our lives together. And he said something so profound to me, and I hope you guys will understand when I get done preaching this morning the significance of it. But at one point in our conversation, he said, "Jan, aren't you tired of being an orphan?" And that spoke so much to my heart, because that's what my whole life had been. And it changed my life. And I knew right then and there, I had a spiritual father. And I had a connection there. And it just showed me how God brings everything full circle. From when Teresa was a teenager in my Bible study to today, here we are together, serving God together and fighting in the kingdom together and seeing all the great things God's doing. And God has brought me a spiritual father that I always needed. So that's what the kingdom is all about. It's all about family. It's all about understanding and knowing the love of God and the possibilities of God and the promises of God and everything that God can do in your life. Because I look at this crowd this morning and I can see there's a lot of folks who think, "You're just full of crap, dude." Can I say that? I have to apologize. I preached for Apostle Joe Wednesday. I cussed twice when I was preaching, and I know I got to stop doing that one of these days. But I know, I want you to know, I am a real person. Some of you are looking at me saying, "Who is that old white dude? And what does he have to say to my life?" Well, I got what God's done for me. And that's what I can say to your life. So this morning, I really do want to share the work of grace that God's done for me. But as we were singing the songs, I heard you guys singing, "My God is mighty to deliver. My God is mighty to save. Every stronghold, every burden, it's got to break in Jesus' name. My God is mighty to restore. My God is mighty to heal. Every addiction, every disease, it's got to break in Jesus' name." My question is, do you really believe that? Do you really believe that? Because if you do, God will set you free today. Amen? I want to start with a scripture.

0: scripture, and then we'll see where God takes us. Jeremiah chapter 29. I want to read verses 11 to 14, and then I'll come back to it later, and you'll see why I started with these verses. "For I know the plans I have for you, declares the Lord. Plans to prosper you and not to harm you. Plans to give you hope and a future. Then you will call on me and come and pray to me, and I will listen to you, and you will seek me and find me when you search for me with all your heart. And I will be found by you, declares the Lord, and I will bring you back from your captivity." That's who God is. And that's his promise for our life. You say, well, what would you know about all of that? Well, I grew up in North Denver, and the neighborhood that I grew up in, I was the lone white German kid. all of my friends either had really deep Italian roots, and they were proud of being Italians, and so they just called me white trash. And the rest of my friends all had very deep Mexican roots. And I loved eating at their homes. But they called me white trash too. It's what their parents called me. I was the little oddball, white freckled kid who lived in the neighborhood. But I grew up in a home that was much like many of yours, I'm sure. My dad was a giant of a man, 6'4". He was a mountain of a man. And my dad had problems. And my dad was mean. And my dad would, I remember sitting in the living room one night when I was 5 years old, and his favorite TV program came on. And I was a five-year-old kid. I'm talking, blah, blah, blah, blah, blah. And he reached over and slapped me in the face and said, "You shut up and get out of here." And made me leave the room. And he didn't talk to me for 3 days. A five-year-old child. He was abusive. He would beat us, not with a belt, not with a switch, not with his hand, but he would beat us with a broomstick handle. I remember one night, heard a whole bunch of noise, woke me up from my sleep, and I went and I looked down from the top of the stairs, and there was my father standing in front of my two brothers. They were 10 years older than me, 9 years older than me, and my dad was yelling at him, and I watched him with open hands, hit them both flat in the chest, and they left their feet and fell against the wall. That was the dad I grew up with. I remember when my father died, I was 7 years old. My dad died, and my mom was so embittered, and she was so angry. I think she was so hurt. I understand that now, but I didn't understand it at the time. All I remember is sitting at the table the day of the funeral, the whole family was there, and my mom was so angry, and she said, "You know, your father died on purpose because he didn't want the responsibility of raising you children." Well, I didn't know what to do with that. I thought, why am I so bad? My dad would rather die be my dad. I couldn't wrap my head around that. I just knew that he was gone, and now I find out that he wanted to die rather than be there with me. About 4 months after my dad died, my oldest sister got married. I'm the youngest of five, by the way. My oldest sister was 14 years older than me. Then I had a brother 10 years older, 9 years older, and a sister 7 years older. And then there was me. And my dad, for the longest time, he was rarely around with the family. He would travel, and he sold road equipment. So he would sell road graders and bulldozers and things like that. And he would come home once every few months. And the story my mom always would tell is that your dad had been gone for several months, and he came home on April Fool's Day, and you were born 9 months later. You see, you were the mistake. So I grew up being the mistake. I grew up being the kid whose dad would rather be dead than be his dad. And then when my oldest sister got married 4 months after my dad died, and I found out years later, she got out of the house as fast as she could. And I don't blame her. But 4 months after my dad died, 2 days after the wedding, my mom moved out of the house with my dad's best friend. So from the time I was 7 years old, I grew up in a house without parents. You say, how is this possible? Well, this was 1964. People minded their own business. You know, they just looked at the house that you grew up in and said, those people are trouble. They're just white trash. And that's how we were viewed, and nobody cared. Nobody did anything to intervene. I was just a kid who ran the streets, took care of myself. My brothers were 17 and 16. My other sister was 14. My 14-year-old sister kind of became my caretaker. She was the one who was my friend. She was the one who would comfort me when I would cry. She was the one who was there for me. And my brothers, on the other hand, they were a little different. See, they got involved in drugs. So they were making methamphetamines before it became fashionable. You know, there's all kinds of meth labs all over the place now, but back then, not everybody knew how to do that. And so I would leave the house, and if I came back home in the afternoon from school, and I could smell when they were cooking drugs, and I hated being there. And so I would stay away. I would stay away as long as I could, and I'd walk the neighborhoods. I'd go to the nearest park. I'd go to a friend's house until it was time for them to eat dinner, and then I would leave. And if I came back home and I couldn't smell the ether, because that's what they used to dry the drugs, if I couldn't smell it, then I knew that it was okay for me to go back in the house. And that's what life was like. I saw things as a child that age that no one should ever see. I remember coming home from school one afternoon, and my sister and a friend of hers were standing at the top of the stairs, and I heard noise that was going on. I didn't know what was going on. I was just a stupid kid. And I go up the stairs, and I said, what's going on? And they said, nothing. You get downstairs. You go outside. Get out of here. I said, I want to know what's going on. And they wouldn't tell me, but then I saw the door open to the bedroom upstairs, and I saw a bunch of teenage boys, and they were gang raping a girl in the house. I watched my brother molest my sister. And by the time I was 10 years old, I had been molested by both of my brothers. See, life was, it was one rejection after another. And all I heard was, you're no good. Your dad died so that he didn't have to be your dad. In fact, you were a mistake. You were never even supposed to be born. And then when my mom moved out of the house, that just kind of sealed the deal. But I remember looking at my brothers thinking, I don't ever want to be like them. I don't ever want to do the things that they are doing. And thank God I didn't do a lot of those things. But the things that happened to me scarred me and affected who I believed that I was. And what I thought about myself, and what I thought about the possibilities of God, and whether, in fact, no one had even told me about God. So I didn't think there was any possibilities. I was just white trash. And that's what I believed about myself. I strived to do the best I could at school because I thought, well, maybe someday, if I'm good enough in school, I can be something or be someone. So I left the house early just to get out of the house. I was always the first kid at the elementary school, and I was always the last one to leave to go home. And usually I didn't go home because there was nothing for me to go home to. I'd wander around the neighborhood, or I'd go to friends' houses. I remember walking home sometimes in the evening, and I don't know if you've ever done this. You probably never notice. If you had a normal family, if there is such a thing, I'd walk down the street, and you could see people were eating meals in their houses. You could smell, you know, the meal cooking. And I remember thinking, oh, I would love to have that. So many times I would get home 5 o'clock in the evening, and I would see my mom's car pulling out of the driveway. And I would begin to run toward the house thinking maybe I could get there to see her. All she'd done is stop to get the mail. And then she left. She would come every 3 weeks and pick up my sister and I and take us to the grocery store to buy groceries, and then I wouldn't see her again for 3 weeks. You say, is that really true? Yes, it's really true. I can't tell you how many times our house got busted by the cops. I remember being 16 years old, and I had out with some friends, and I got home, and as I was, actually I drove past the house, and I saw all these policemen, cops standing on the front porch with a shotgun, and I'm thinking, what on earth is going on here? So I just kept going. And so I went down around the corner, and I didn't know what to do. I'm thinking, I don't want to go home. What do I do? So I actually called my mother. I said, Mom, I went by the house, and there's police everywhere. I don't know what to do. She said, well, just go back and see what they want. Okay. So I went back to the house. I didn't see any cops. I walked in the front door, and as soon as I did, I heard someone behind me say, put your hands against the wall and spread your legs. And they were doing a drug bust on the house. And the only reason I didn't get arrested is because everybody there said, he's just a stupid kid. He doesn't have anything to do with any of this stuff. But everybody else in the house got arrested. Life was life. See, I believe that's what life was. I wanted things to be different, but I didn't think there could ever be a possibility that anything would ever be any different than what it was. So when I got to be 18 years old, I started dating this girl. And if you're 18, well, if you're 18, you probably won't understand what I'm saying. But if you're older, see, I was 18 and I was just full of it. You know, I was full of philosophical about life. And I thought I knew everything and I'd figured all of this stuff out. And so this girl, I really, really liked her. And I remember we went to dinner and drove home. We were sitting in her driveway, and I'm being philosophical about what love is. And she said, you think you're so smart. You think you know what love is. Do you have a Bible? And I had to think for a minute. I knew that somewhere at home there was a little book called The Good News for Modern Man that my grandmother had sent me in the mail, and it just got stuck on a bookshelf. And I said, yeah, I've got a Bible. She said, well, you think you know all about love. Why don't you go home, and why don't you open that Bible and find 1 Corinthians chapter 13, and you read that, and then you come back and talk to me about love. So I wanted to impress the girl. So I went home. I found that Bible, and I looked up that 1 Corinthians chapter 13, and as I began to read it, I got so angry. I said, what is this? Why hasn't anybody ever told me this? Because I had no clue what love was all about. All I knew was how to use and how to be used. All I knew was how to be rejected and how to try to control people and people try to control me. I never had heard anything like this ever before. It confused me and angered me. I had one friend that I knew was a Christian, and so I called him and I said, I got this book and I've read this and I don't know what to do with it. What should I do? And he said, well, go to the book of John and just read it to the end, and then you go back to John and read it. You just keep doing that. That's what you need to do. And as I began to read, I began to have this revelation that life was different. There was something different about love. And there was a God that I never understood anything about who he was. And my life began to change. And I went back and I talked with this girl. And she said, well, you need to just pray a prayer. And she led me through a sinner's prayer. I had no clue what I was doing. But I knew something had to be different. And I did ask Jesus to come into my heart. And this girl began to open her heart to me. Well, I wasn't redeemed. And we started dating. And she got pregnant. So we made the decision that we were going to get married. And I thought, this is it. This is finally it. I started going to church. I got Jesus in my heart. I got a wife. And I'm going to have a son. I'm going to have everything that I've always wanted to have. I'm going to have the family that I always dreamed that I would have. And then life would be good. It's what I believed. Life's not that simple. Life's complex. You see, even though she knew Jesus, she was a mess too. Her home was abusive. Her mom died when she was a little girl. She was just as screwed up as I was. But we got married anyway. And after we'd been married for a little while, I'm 19, she's 18 and pregnant. This isn't my wife, Sydney, by the way. I'll tell you that up front. But we'd been married for a little while, started going to this church, and she just was really struggling. I said, well, the pastor seems to be a really nice guy. Maybe you just need to go counsel with the pastor. And what I didn't know about this guy was that he was a predator. And this guy, he manipulated my wife. And they had an affair. And when my second son, James, was born, I didn't know whether he was my son or not. And I was so crushed. But all I could think was, I've only ever wanted to know what love really is. And maybe God's showing me that this is love. But I needed to suffer like Jesus suffered. And I had this warped sense of what God was trying to do in my life. I had this warped sense of what a spiritual leader was. And my wife left me and ran off with this pastor. He left his wife and her children, and they ran off together. And so I had a 2-year-old son and a son that was less than a year old. And we set out on an adventure together, just the three of us. Isn't this exciting? I was a mess. I can't tell you what a mess that I was. But I knew somewhere that God was real. And I knew that I didn't want my sons to suffer the same thing that I had suffered. Well, my sister, who was the closest person to me, she was a mess too. And she had gotten involved in a relationship. And then in a jealous rage that was going on in this relationship, this guy walked up behind her and put a gun to her head, and he killed her. I thought, God, can't I love anybody? Isn't there anybody who will love me? Can't I love anyone? I don't think I can ever trust anyone the rest of my life. And I began to truly believe that I was worthless. I began to really believe that I was really white trash, that no one could love me, that I was just a failure. And I would never allow myself to need anybody ever again. And I began to act out accordingly. So then I slept with a married woman. So then I took my kids with me, and we'd friends who'd play cards, and we'd drink, and I'd take my kids with me. And that was just Friday night. You get paid on Friday night, you go play cards, and you drink. And that was my life. Because I believed all of those messages that I heard all of those years growing up. And yeah, I knew a little bit about Jesus, but it wasn't something that I understood was powerful and could truly change my life. And I lived that way for about 4 years. In the meantime, I watched my brothers grow sick from the years of sticking needles in their arms. Both of them went to prison. My oldest brother died in prison. Hepatitis C, liver problems because of all of that stuff. My other brother got out of prison, but then he died too from all of the same things. My oldest sister died from cancer. One by one by one, everyone in my life just seemed like they were going to die or they were going to leave. Anybody ever feel that way? Maybe I'm an oddball. So, anyway, I'd made a mess of my life, and I just began to act like all of those things that I believed that I was. And then I remember going out for a beer with a buddy of mine one night. And I'm sitting there, and I don't know what prompted me, but I was listening to him talk, and I said, "You know what? You need to get saved." He said, "What?" I said, "You need Jesus." He said, "What are you talking about?" I said, "Well, listen to you." And he said, "Well, look at you. You're no different than I am. You're telling me I need to get saved, and look at you. What's different about you than about me?" That really bothered me. And I went home and I thought about that. And it really would grind on me. I thought, what is different about me? Because I knew who I believed that I was, but I believed that there was a God that could do something, and yet I'd not really seen that in my life. I'd had little glimpses here and there of who God was and that He could help me, but then everything always seemed to be backfire and come back. And every time I felt like there was hope, it would just disappear. And I remember going home, and I laid there in bed, and I couldn't sleep. And what I didn't know at the time, that it was the Holy Ghost who was wrestling with me and caused me to think about my life and everything that was going on and everything that had happened. And I really was forced to examine myself. I couldn't sleep all night long. I remember getting up in the morning. I knelt at the foot of my bed, and I said, "God, the only rational thing for me to do is to surrender. Just give you everything that I am, everything that I have. And God, I will give you my all. I'll do what you want. I'll go where you want. I surrender to you. It's the only thing that makes sense to me." And I got up that morning and I went in to work and I quit my job. Now, I don't recommend that for everybody, but for me, I knew that if I was going to live for God, I needed to sever everything. I needed a fresh start. I needed a new beginning. I had promised God, "I'll give you everything that I am," and to me that meant my job. And I gave God everything that I have. And I had a friend who tricked me into going to this little Pentecostal church. That's a different story, but he really did. He lied to me to get me there. See? And I remember walking into this church, and it was a church a lot like this one. It was much smaller. But man, they were praising and they were worshiping God. They were speaking in tongues. I had no idea what to think. But I saw these people who were messed up just like me, who had problems just like me. But yet, there was something that was truly different in their life, and I recognized that right away. I'd actually gone on a night they were showing a movie called A Thief in the Night. I don't know if you've ever heard of that movie. It's the worst movie ever made. The acting is terrible. Everything about it is terrible except the gospel message, which is really powerful. But I remember sitting there watching this, laughing at this movie, thinking, "This is just dumb." I'm poking my friend in the side saying, "What on earth did you bring me to?" And then this guy gets up. His name was McLeod. He gets up and he stands on the stage and he begins to talk. I didn't know what he was doing, but he made no sense to me. He stands up. I thought, "What is he talking about?" But then he says, "How many of you want to give your life to Jesus?" And I watched 25 people come forward and give their lives to Jesus Christ. I thought, what is this place? What's going on here? It was just such this bizarre situation to me. And so the next night they were having a revival service. I didn't know what a revival service was, but I said, "Sure, I'll come to a revival service." And so I went to this revival service with my two sons, and I sat in the back row, and there's a guy preaching. His name was Johnny Doris. And I tell you what, I had never heard preaching like that, ever, anywhere. And I felt like someone had written everything about my life down on a piece of paper and gave it to this guy, and he was preaching right to me. And at the end of that service, he gave a call, "Who'll come down?" and give their life to Jesus. I thought, I did give my life to Jesus. But then he began to talk about all that personal stuff. Who'll come down? I want to pray for you. And I thought, I ain't going down there. He knows everything about me. And at the end of the service, they prayed and said, amen. And I told my boys, let's get out of here. And we headed for the door. And there was Johnny Doris right at the door. I thought, oh, my God, he knows everything about me. And he's just going to start talking about it right now. But all he said was, God bless you, brother. I'm so glad you came here tonight. And that was the beginning of a change in my life that has lasted for 40 years. Because I truly surrendered to God. And when I truly surrendered and I begin to read his word and I begin to pray and I begin to fellowship with people who understood that God truly is powerful. He has the ability to change a life. He has the ability to redeem you. All he asks is that you just surrender. Give him your all and everything begins to change. God gave me a beautiful wife. And she was a mess just like I was. She had a daughter, I had two sons. And here we are, 39 years later. And her daughter's my daughter. My sons are her sons. We built a life together. God's got a sense of humor. My wife's dad was a policeman. He actually had arrested one of my brothers once. My oldest brother, who died in prison, when her dad retired from the police force, he went to visit him, reach out to him. So God put the daughter of a cop and the brother of criminals together. What a sense of humor God has. So you say, well, that's a long story. Well, let me go back and read Jeremiah 29 to you. Verse 11, I know the plans I have for you, declares the Lord. Plans to prosper you and not to harm you. Plans to give you a hope and a future. And then you will call upon me and come and pray to me, and I will listen to you. And you will seek me and find me when you seek me with all of your heart, and I will be found by you, declares the Lord, and I will bring you back from captivity. Philippians chapter 3, this is my portion of scripture. This is the one I hang my life on. This is the one that speaks to me more than any other. Philippians chapter 3, beginning at verse 7, when we're reading this, the Apostle Paul is talking about how proud he used to be and so proud of all the things that he had did, that he had done, and all of his religious accomplishments and all of these things. And then he says, but whatever were gains to me, I now consider loss for the sake of Christ. That's verse 7. What's more, I consider everything a loss because of the surpassing worth of knowing Christ Jesus my Lord, for whose sake I have lost all things, and I consider them garbage that I may gain Christ and be found in him. Not having a righteousness of my own that comes from the law, but that which is through faith in Christ. The righteousness that comes from God on the basis of faith. Now listen to this. Paul says, I want to know Christ. That word know, that's the Greek word ginosko. And that's an awareness that comes through your senses. It's ginosko. To ginosko someone is to have an encounter, to an interaction, to touch and to taste. It is a union so intimate that you don't know where one ends and the other one begins. Paul says, that's what I want with you, Jesus. That's what I want. That's the cry of my heart. That's what I want. I want to know you. I want my life to be so intimate with you, Lord, that you can't tell where I end and you begin. I want my words to be your words. I want my actions to be your actions. So Paul says, I want to know Christ, yes, to know the power of his resurrection and participation in his sufferings, becoming like him in his death, and so somehow attaining to the resurrection of the dead. See, we like the part, I want to know him and the power of his resurrection. But we don't like the fellowship of his suffering stuff. But that's part of it, folks. We have to die. You have to die to things in your life to walk in the resurrection power of Jesus Christ. You have to. He says, not that I've already obtained all this or have already arrived at my goal, but I press on to take hold of that for which Christ Jesus took hold of me. Brothers and sisters, I do not consider myself yet to have taken hold of it, but one thing I do. Forgetting what's behind and straining toward what is ahead, I press on toward the goal to win the prize for which God has called me heavenward in Christ Jesus. We need to leave what's behind behind. So the problem is we make agreements with ourselves. There's power in making agreements because we bind ourselves to those things. I'm stupid. I'm worthless. No one can love me. I'm a failure. I'm an addict. I can never allow myself to need anyone. These are all agreements that we make with ourselves. And Proverbs 23 says, as a man thinks in his heart, so is he. What does that mean? That means the thoughts and the inclinations of your heart shape the reality of who you are and how you're going to act those things out. So the question is, what agreements have you made in your heart about yourself, about your life, about your relationships, about your future? What agreements have you made? Because those are the things that are going to shape you. You know, I spent a long time giving you my testimony. That's because Pastor Teresa asked me to. But here's my testimony. See, we can glory in our past sometimes, can't we? We have testimony time in our church, and people stand up and they talk about, I used to do this, and you think you're more happy about that than you are about being saved. And we can glory in those things. But here's my testimony in one sentence. I used to be white trash, and Jesus took the trash out. God had a future and a hope for me. You know, I've preached on 3 continents, in 24 nations. White trash. Imagine what he can do with you. Huh? God has set me free. I'm free. I am free. I am free. I'm free. Are you free? What do you say about yourself? See, part of coming to grips with those things, we make agreements. I'm an addict. Well, you have to say, I am an addict, but I don't have to be anymore. And you need to break the agreement with that. And it's the blood of Jesus Christ. It's the power of the resurrection that can change all that in your life. All it took for me, all it took, I just needed to surrender. Oh, but God, we hold so tightly to things, don't we? I can't let go of that. I can't. It's impossible. I can't. I can't. I can't. I can't. I can't. Yes, you can. You can give it to Jesus. He will change you. He will move in your life. He will set you free. He will put you in a place of dignity. He'll set the solitary in families, the Bible says. I've always been the orphan kid. See, now you know. Now you know the power of what Apostle Joe said to me. He didn't even know me. And those words, aren't you tired of being an orphan? God, yes. I'm so tired. So tired of being an orphan. Aren't you? Aren't you tired of being an addict? Aren't you tired of being bound by those things that you have always thought about yourself? Well, now it's time to break the agreement that you have with those things. When we surrender our lives to Christ, God makes a declaration that we are new creations. children of God, free and healed and delivered. And whom the Son sets free is free indeed. And if anyone is in Christ, he is a new creation. And old things have passed away, and all things are made new. He makes us new. And you don't have to walk in those things anymore. You don't have to walk in the condemnation. You don't have to walk in any of that stuff. You can walk in freedom and in healing and in deliverance. But you got to let him change your mind. You got to agree with what he says. One more scripture and then I'm going to be done. Luke chapter 1. Here's Mary, probably a 13-year-old girl. And the angel shows up and says, "Hey, you're blessed among women." And she had to be freaked out. "Who are you and what are you talking about?" And he makes her this promise and says that she's going to give birth to the Son of God. And then he says to her these words, verse 37, "For no word from God will ever fail." And her response was so powerful. She said, "Then let it be to me according to your word." Verse 45 says, "Blessed is she who has believed that the Lord would fulfill the promises to her." Now I'm telling you, God makes the same promises to all of us. He's our healer. He's our deliverer. He's the guy who'll take the trash out. He's the one who can bring healing to your life and your spirit and your heart and your mind. He's the restorer. God's restorer. He doesn't look at you and think, "Man, what a mess you are." He says, "Oh, just give me your life and let me show you what I can do with you." Let him show you what he can do with you. He loves you so much. I don't know how many of you have never been in a church like this before. And if this is your first time, God bless you. God bless you for being here. If you don't hear anything, you can hear that Jesus has hope for your life. He made a way for your life to be different than what it is now. Some of you who are saved, you've been here for a while and you're still hanging on to stuff. I held on to stuff for a long time. It's not something you want to admit in your testimony. "Yeah, I got saved, but then I act like the devil for a long time." But there's some of you here, you're there. Isn't it time to surrender? Isn't it time to let God move in your life and bring freedom? There is nothing, nothing like freedom in Jesus. Would you let him set you free? Whom the Son sets free is free indeed. It's free indeed. He'll make you free. Now, sometimes it's a long road. There's deliverance and there's healing, and sometimes healing takes a while. But let me tell you, you're in the right place for that. You're in the right place to find healing. See, pastors, we know pastors, well, what does that word really mean? It's shepherds. And shepherds are those who can lead the sheep and can see what they need and can bring correction and can love them and feed them and take them in the direction that they need to go. You have two of the best shepherds that I know, that I've ever known in my life. And they'll love you. And they're invested in you. This isn't about building a big church with lots of people to sit in here. Who cares? Jesus never said, "Go into all the world and get a whole bunch of folks." He said, "Go into all the world and make disciples, teaching them to observe all things that I've commanded you. And lo, I am with you always, even to the end of the age." You have shepherds who will love you and teach you and direct you and correct you. And all you have to do is say, "Yes, I surrender my life to Jesus and I want everything that he has for me." And they'll help direct your life. Does that make sense? Amen. Well, I want to do something. I don't know how they do this here. I haven't been in your church in 5 years, probably. But I want to do something probably a little bit different. There's folks here, you don't know Jesus. And I'm not going to say, "Let's all bow our heads." I want you to look at me. If you don't know Jesus, and you want to know the Jesus that can save white trash like me, let me introduce you to him. It would be my privilege to pray with you. And I'm telling you, if you'll surrender your life to him, you will never be the same. He'll take you on an adventure you can't imagine in your wildest dreams. I've been to places you've only seen in National Geographic magazines. God's taken me there. I've seen things and been places. It just blows my mind that God would be so wonderful that he would do those things in my life. I'm nothing special. I'm white trash from Denver, Colorado. But God took the trash out. So I'm going to ask you, while we're all looking, I want you to do something brave. If you've never asked Jesus into your life, but you say, "Preacher, I understand what you're saying. I want this." Would you stand up where you are and come down here with me? I'll meet you here. I want to pray with you. I want to introduce you to Jesus. Oh, God. He's so wonderful. Oh, and he's daring. He's dangerous. He'll challenge your life, but you'll never, ever regret giving your all to him. Is there anybody here? I know there is. There's somebody here, you say, "I don't know, I'm scared. You want me to come walk up there? I'll come meet you. Lift your hand. I'll come to you." You're here. God wants to help you. He wants to move in your life. You know, see, you say, "Oh, I don't know about religion." It's not about that. It's about someone who loves you so much that he paid the price to die for you. Has anybody ever died for you before? You heard my testimony. I have a lot of folks who took advantage of me. A lot of people who wanted to hurt me. Nobody who ever died for me until I met Jesus. He's serious. God is serious about you. Will you be serious about him? Anybody? I promise I'll come to you. I'll shut off my microphone. We'll pray together. Or maybe you're here and you say, "Well, I was like you in that time where I had Jesus in my life, but I really wasn't living for him." God wants you to be all in. All in. That's when your life begins to change. That's when you see he's really true to his word. Because we can stand back and not be committed and think that God's a liar, but the issue is we've not surrendered ourselves. But if you give yourself, say, "Jesus, I am in. I'll do what you want. I'll go where you want. I just want you." Well, then God can begin to change you. Then you'll find out that he's not a man that he should lie, but that he's true to his word, that he will always do what he says that he will do, that he's your redeemer and your healer, and he will set you free. He will prove to you that he is a redeemer. Anyone? Yes. Would you come? Would you come? Anyone else? Praise God. Man, don't be shy. Don't be ashamed. This isn't about any of that stuff. All God sees when you come is, "Oh, here's my daughter. Here's my son." That's what God wants. He wants to redeem you. He wants to build your life. He wants to set you free. Don't you want to be free? Anyone else would join these? Aren't you tired? Aren't you tired of the way things are? Come on. Come on. God can get you clean. He can help you. Amen. Jesus' name. Jesus' name. Hallelujah. I want to pray a couple of different ways. If you're here and you say, I haven't been all in, or I need Jesus in my life, that's how I want to pray. Amen? Will you pray that and you mean it with me? Say, I'm in. Amen. Okay. All right. I'm going to pray and I ask you if you just pray after I pray. And you mean it with all your heart. And there's no, listen, there's no perfect prayer. Well, you got to say a sinner's prayer this way. I'm not talking about that. I'm talking about being real with Jesus. Amen? All right. Lord, I come to you. And I confess that I have not been all in. I have not surrendered my life as I should. But I see today that you are God. That you do love me. That you do have the power to set me free. I confess my sin before you today. And I ask you to forgive me for all of my sins. Come into my heart. I will give you my all. Right now. In Jesus' name. Father, I pray for all of these today. Just begin to worship Him.
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So here is the good news, my friends. The good news. There is, therefore, now no condemnation, no punishment, no curse for all those who are in Christ Jesus. All your fears have been taken away. Instead, hope has been given. Because God, out of His great love, redeemed us on the cross. So now, my friends, no power of hell and no scheme of man

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0: worship the name of the Lord. Let everything that has breath praise the Lord. 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He is the desire of the nations. And all flesh will see the glory of the Lord.
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